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1: 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I'm not the one so far away. 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

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Some men you just can't reach. So you get what we had here last week.

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Good morning, Connecticut, and to our friends across the Sound. This is Director of Public Affairs, John Voquette. Thanks for tuning in to our award-winning public affairs program, For the People, bringing you the latest information to help address concerns in our communities tied to youth, the economy, public health and safety, aging, education, and the environment. So as we head into July, we're going to continue our celebration of 2026 as the International Year of the Woman Farmer by introducing Erin Seppi Pirro of Pirro Farm. If you think all our women farmers are primarily focused with raising fruits and vegetables, well, we're going to talk with this woman farmer about her passion for sheep and everything they can provide. Then we're going to engage the commissioner from the Office of Early Childhood. She's going to discuss the establishment and purpose of the state's recently announced Early Childhood Endowment and its three priorities, as well as unpacking details.

0: details of the state-funded Early Start CT program. And we're going to close diving into a chat with the curator of education at the Beardsley Zoo to help you discover all the incredible things happening at Connecticut's only zoo all summer long. There's more than one day trip worth of excitement happening, and we want you to know all about it so you can dive into all the fun at the zoo, too. We're going to get this whole thing started right after this. The Connecticut Conference of Municipalities hashtag LoCoolGov scholarship contest is an opportunity for students around the state to share their vision and make their voices heard. CCM wants students to convey what makes local government cool through an essay, a poem, photo, video, painting, or multimedia project, or any medium that inspires their answer. The contest is open from June into September 15th for grades 6 through 12. A winning submission from the middle school category as well as one from the high school category will be chosen to win $1,000 scholarships and recognition at the annual CCM convention in October. You can learn more about this at ccm-ct.org.
1: All right. Well, I am here in the International Year of the Woman Farmer with our June edition, and pleased to be on location at one of the two farms where Erin Seppi-Piro manages, shears, and otherwise takes really good care of sheep. That's right. Here's one right now. Anything to say, sir? So, Puro Farm LLC and Seppi Farm in Newtown. Puro Farm is in
2: Granby.
1: Great to have you. Thanks for doing this. And I'm sure that folks will be interested in hearing all about what you do, because it's really such a somewhat of a departure from a lot of the other women farmers we've talked to in over the past five installments, because your focus is almost exclusively on livestock.
2: Correct. And that's something that we decided a long time ago. If we were going to do something, we were going to do it really well and then collaborate with people who do other things really well so we can all win.
1: So let's talk about the older generation of Seppis here and how you grew up in this family and in this business.
2: Yeah, so Dad got sheep as a 4-H project way back when, and then now when he went off to school, Grandpa inherited the flock and decided to keep them going. So in a twist of events, I'm the third generation of sheep farmers in my family, along with my sister, but our dad is the first. So if you say that to someone without the background, it's a head-scratcher. But growing up and taking part in everything from chores to shearing, to then starting to make management decisions, picking out your own market lamb and raising that through the summer, to then sell in the fall, and then breeding flocks and so on, really have had the privilege of being able to have a shepherd of our own teaching us along the way. We weren't starting from scratch.
1: So did the meeting of Mr. Piro and the eventual beginning of the farm happen in succession?
2: Well, actually, we met at a young farmers meeting from Farm Bureau. So standing by the silage pile at Oak Ridge Dairy, believe it or not. And that's where we met and had a great conversation, had a lot of things in common. And then as a test, brought him out shearing sheep with me. And he was the fastest learning apprentice I've ever had. Uh-huh. So we worked together as a really good team, and it's grown from there.
1: Sort of had it in his DNA, and he didn't know it.
2: Yeah, maybe, or maybe he just wanted to impress me. But either way, I'll take it.
1: There you go. That's great. So tell me about establishing Piro Farm.
2: Actually, it started as kind of an experiment. I had a little business shearing sheep, which was how I paid for school. And then as I started to learn in my day job about entities and creating taxes or creating entities for farm businesses, what the tax and legal structures are, I said, you know what, if I'm going to be working in this field, I really need to experience it myself so that I can understand it better and work with clients that we advise on that. And that's where that was born. So that was 2010, 2011 is when we started that shearing enterprise. And then as we've added our own sheep flock and a couple of other things along the way, that's blossomed into a bigger business than we ever thought.
1: But you kind of started in a career where you were doing support for farmers and then decided that you would be best informed by doing it yourself.
2: Absolutely. So we've always been raising sheep. And then as I learned more about the business structure and the profitability and the different analysis that goes along with that, I worked for a financial services cooperative for a number of years. And just helping farms grow is sort of where my passion is, and helping farmers be successful on the business side of things. And then being able to practice it and say, hey, this worked for us, this didn't work. And oh, by the way, I learned this the hard way. So hopefully you can benefit from that experience without having to do it yourself that way. Yeah. And that's been a great partnership.
1: Well, let's start with the animals that you take care of, and then we'll talk a little bit more about what you do with them.
2: Yeah.
1: What was the attraction to sheep specifically that you decided to carry on? Was it just a natural extension of that 4-H project, or the initial youthful connection? Or tell us what a lot of people don't know about sheep.
2: Well, I had the opportunity to work with some amazing folks in Dutchess County, New York, Margaret and Albert Pichler. They started Morehouse Farm because they wanted to reintroduce Merino sheep to the northeastern United States. They started their farm in the late 70s, and the reason Merino sheep were so attractive to them was because Merinos grow wool so soft it doesn't itch. And I had the ability to work with these folks who are business people in addition to farmers. She had a career in graphic design, and he was an architect, and they wanted to build their enterprise around Merino wool because it's such an amazing fiber. So I grew up with that in addition to mom and dad.
1: Yeah.
2: And having that broad sort of horizon to pick from, that's where I decided we wanted our farm to specialize. So I have a flock of Merinos at our house that my husband and I manage, and they're just amazing. And we love wool, so it's a great fit.
1: And if we could just sort of divert for a moment on this incredible Connecticut consortium of fiber arts enthusiasts, including your mom.
2: Yeah, so the Connecticut sheep breeders, starting with those growing the wool, pool their wool every year into a blanket project. So it's a renewable, sustainable resource that then gets put together and value added by processing it first into yarn and then weaving it into blankets. And these blankets last forever. I've got one on my bed that I got as a teenager as a prize in a showmanship contest. And they make fantastic gifts. And because wool is breathable and keeps you warm, it insulates when the weather's cool, keep you warm, but it also keeps heat out, which most people don't think about. So it's just such a versatile fiber. And to be able to find good use for it is incredible. And then you move on to things like the Connecticut Sheep Wool and Fiber Festival, where there was a couple thousand fiber enthusiasts looked for yarn and spinning fiber and other sheep and wool products, which happens the end of April every year.
1: And there's also something called American lamb.
2: Yeah, so just whatever flavor you want to put on it. Do you want to advertise it as local? Do you want to advertise it as your own particular farm brand? But animals grown in this country would be marketed as American lamb, which is a pretty tasty meat. And we have a lot of people that are looking specifically for Seppi Farm lamb. You'll see it in several restaurants and markets in Connecticut. And we really take pride in, they have a great life while they're here. And then that really translates into some quality product. And if you check out the Facebook page of Seppi Farm, Dad does an amazing job of sharing whenever someone is sending him pictures of, look what I made for dinner.
1: Yeah.
2: And boy, that'll be an appetite stimulant.
1: Yeah. And as the son of a former butcher, and a customer of your dad's, having cooked some of his fantastic cuts, full disclosure, radio audience, I am familiar with the Seppi world of lamb as a customer. So, that does not in any way dilute the importance of the fact that, you know, it's not only third generation farm family, but two very strong and talented women of two generations are part of it.
2: Absolutely. And thank you very much for consuming our product and enjoying and help us promote it. And I'm glad you enjoy it.
1: Yeah. So you also, along with your dad, have talents that are in specific demand. And what's most interesting is that you shear a lot of sheep, whether they're your own or maybe for other farmers, but you also are part of a network of zoos and livestock tourist destinations.
2: Correct. So this spring, the first jobs we schedule are for the New York City Zoos from the Wildlife Conservation Society, Staten Island Zoo, and then also Roger Williams Zoo in Rhode Island, because that's a chance where we get to connect with the public and show them how you care for a sheep, give it its annual shearing, which is like a haircut, but for wool, and then often we'll be trimming hooves at the same time. And that's something a lot of people never get to see, and they get to see how the process starts, where all of their hats and mittens and scarves and sweaters come from, and the chance to actually interact and ask questions. You can learn a lot from a YouTube video for sure, but I always say, wow, it's better to be able to say pause and say, wait a minute, how does that part actually work? And we get to show them along the way, and they get to feel some of the wool, the lanolin that's naturally produced in it, which is some of the best hand cream you'll ever find. And who knew all that came from a sheep?
1: So tell us more about the annual cyclical course of the business.
2: So it really starts in the fall when we start to make breeding decisions about how many ewes we'll breed for how many lambs. And then the lambs are born early in the spring. We've adjusted that over the years to try and make it more farmer sustainable, because carrying water buckets or trying to deal with ice in January and having lambs born on the coldest day of the year was inevitable. And we said, wow, if we can adjust our market, we don't really need lambs to be born this early to hit the show season. We could have lambs born as the weather gets nicer, and that'd be a lot more sustainable for us. So we made that adjustment, and then the lambs are born in the spring now. And then they grow up through the summer. We're shearing, I should say, before lambing, just because it makes life easier on everybody and the lambs can nurse without having to find the udder through all of that wool. And then as the lambs grow up here at Seppi Farm, they are grown specifically for their meat and their wool. So when they hit a certain market weight, then they will be harvested and sold to local individuals, restaurants, either through farmers markets or through direct farm sales and delivery.
1: And you have a an amazing variety of folks who come to buy your products because they're a big part of faith-based practices.
2: Yeah, especially holidays like the Eid, one of the most important holidays in the Muslim religion, is a big celebration. This year was at the end of May in the Gregorian calendar. Yeah. And folks start looking as early as February for the perfect animal to be part of that holiday celebration. And I raise merinos, which are horned rams, so that can be a very popular option, yes, that folks are looking for. And they love to be able to come out, our customers love to be able to come out and see how the animals are raised. And you know, I know you wanted to hear more sheep in the background, but you see they're quietly munching and enjoying being in and out of the barn or the pasture as they choose. So we like to say it's pastured, so it's up to them where they want to spend their time. And Dad prides himself on, hey, this is a really low stress environment, which
1: it's kind of free range, but you know, they're protected from the predators you know, during the night.
2: Thank you for saying that, because I think a lot of people think about fences as keeping animals in, and really we are fencing the property to keep the predators out. And that ranges from, depending on where you are in Connecticut, bears and bobcats to coyotes and whatever else decides that it thinks lamb is very tasty.
1: Yes, yes. Talk more about show season, because I somehow envision both the internal practice of identifying the breeding stock, but also, is there a an elevated status where, like with racehorses, you get breeding animals that actually are sought out by folks like yourself to enhance the bloodline, if you will?
2: We're always looking for quality individual stock. For instance, a ram that you could bring in from another flock deepens the gene pool, so to speak. Mm. And if they're able to bring in qualities like great conformation, straight top line, good feet and legs, fabulous wool quality in my case, that's something that we want to impart to our flock. So I have folks that are requesting rams. I got a call from Canada the other day saying we'd like to buy two rams to help improve the wool quality in our flock. And that's fantastic that we're able to do it and that people have recognized the hard work that goes into it. Because I think one thing you don't think about in agriculture is you get to do things once a year if you're lucky. The growing season doesn't allow us to have a lamb this week, grow it up this month, and then try again next month. Mm-hmm. 5 month gestation, lambing once a year means, wow, let's see what these lambs look like this year. If we are breeding for particular colors of fleece, we don't get to do that again until next year once we see what this year's lamb crop has grown up into. Okay. So it just takes a little bit longer when you're in agriculture. You're really playing a longer game.
1: And coming up through 4-H, you're obviously no stranger to showing.
2: Correct. So we started as 4-H members, and then as we got into high school, FFA was a big part of our life as well. We would start the season in Connecticut with the North Haven Fair, which I think was always July, super early, and then work all the way down through the Big E at the end of the show season. So pretty much every weekend you could find us at a fair, grooming our sheep, showing them, competing for prizes and really prize money to help pay the grain bill, which was a big deal because early on my parents insisted that this is going to be your business, so you need to figure out how to make the numbers work. And luckily I liked numbers and puzzles, so we dove in.
1: Well, you're also due to your background and experience in multi-generational initiative here, you're a great person to tap for advice as young women may be coming up and thinking maybe agriculture is for them and why perhaps going into something like sheep farming is an opportunity.
2: Yeah, welcome. We love making new farmers. And I would say anybody who's interested in it, go try it out. Don't buy a big flock of sheep and try it out, but see if there's a farm you could work on for a little while, even just on weekends, to see if you really like this before you dive in. Start to learn things about what looks right and what you want to have happen, what you want to see, so that you know if something doesn't quite look right before this is something that you rely on for your entire livelihood. Like here, you with her lamb are approaching us, and to me, that's a fantastic sign of, hey, they're in a great spot, and they're curious, and they want to come see what's going on. So again, back to that low-stress environment, and everybody looks happy and healthy.
1: Yeah, and while they're relatively quiet, completely quiet, I should say, we are, what, a couple dozen head?
2: Yeah. Right all around us. I wish you could see this.
1: Yeah, eating and mothering versus making a lot of noise, but they appear peaceful and happy, which is always probably good for the output, whether it is sheared or butchered.
2: Yeah, and I gotta tell you, my favorite time in the day is just after all the sheep have been fed and they're munching on hay. There's just something so satisfying about hearing that. And again, everybody's happy doing what they're supposed to be doing, and I think it's good for the soul.
1: Living in this environment today, both in the tiny state, relatively tiny state of Connecticut, being in this industry in this time, let's not ignore, challenges. Mm-hmm. As people may be considering getting into this, whoever it may be that's hearing it, what are a couple of the things that you might be able to warn them to look out for?
2: Well, I think knowing what reasonable costs are and what's the best way that you can get into it for the budget that you have, because a lot of farms try to grow really quickly or dive in, and there's a lot of things you need, starting with land. But if you can find a way to rent it to get in at a lower cost rather than having to make that purchase outright, that preserves your what we call working capital or your piggy bank to be able to buy the other things that you would need. So making a business plan sounds like a term paper I wrote at the end of my semester and then turned in and never looked at again until I got a grade on the paper. But if that's a living document that guides how you want to run your farm operation and what your values are you okay with used equipment because it'll make the budget go further versus buying everything brand new so it's shiny just so it looks good? If you can make that decision early on and build your plan around that, not only does that help you stay the course when presented with options, it also helps you communicate to the people that are working on your team, whether it be your partners, whether it be your employees, whether it be just advisors that you work with, everybody from extension to if you hire a consultant or a veterinarian, they know what you're trying to accomplish and that helps them help you even better.
1: Are there low or no cost resources that are specific to this type of farming?
2: I would say, well,
1: Farm Bureau?
2: Yeah, oh, absolutely. So Farm Bureau is a great resource. The Connecticut Sheep Breeders Association. There's also a New England Sheep and Wool Growers Association. The American Lamb Board has some fantastic recipes that we use as a marketing tool. And that's a great one because it helps people experiment with a product they may not be familiar with. And everyone worries about cooking lamb wrong. Just don't overcook it. It's really not that hard. And here's a recipe to follow.
1: Yeah.
2: But asking questions, becoming part of farm networks like Farm Bureau, New Farmers Coalition, those are fantastic. University of Connecticut Extension, Mackenzie White, somebody that you definitely want to know and be part of her programs. She just did a Diversified Livestock Conference the end of May and is planning another one, I believe, for November. So definitely look all those things up and start writing down your questions.
1: Hmm. And what I like about your website is it's not like a casino game. It's pretty cut and dried, and it really is for people that want to mostly connect with you regarding acquiring or dispensing of sheep or hiring you for your shearing skills, right?
2: Yeah. And just the information that's on there, I have a list of, at least for me, what makes for a best shearing day. So if you know that in advance, there's no surprises. And then we're both on the same page when I get there. It's important. For instance, the sheep haven't had any feed overnight after dinner the night before. And that's important because nobody likes to do sit-ups on a full stomach, including a sheep. So if you've ever watched a sheep sheared using the proper technique, they do need to be able to do essentially a sit-up. And then that means it's safer and more comfortable for all of us. Not just the sheep, but also the shearer. So I appreciate that very much.
1: Yep. So the website?
2: Is pirofarm.com.
1: And then, P-I-R-R-O.
2: Yep. And then seppifarm.com, where you can find all of the lamb and wool products for sale. And Piro Farm will also have a link to the Morehouse Farm website, where the Merino yarn is available.
1: Great. Wonderful to be out on the farm with the farmer and her stock here during the International Year of the Woman Farmer. Guests of Pete and Carol Seppi right now in Newtown and chatting with Aaron Seppi Piro of Piro Farms LLC. Thank you. Appreciate you having us.
2: Thank you for coming. Always good to host you.

0: Well, as you heard in our introduction a couple of weeks ago, the governor announced that as a result of the fiscal year 2027 state budget bill that he signed into law, his administration is making an additional investment of approximately $320 million into Connecticut's recently established early childhood education endowment, which is being hailed by advocates as groundbreaking in the effort toward providing all children with access to high quality early childhood education. And we've got the perfect person to kind of unpack a lot of the information around that and the collateral programs it's going to positively impact. We're so pleased to welcome Elena Trueworthy. She is Connecticut's commissioner of the OEC, the Connecticut Office of Early Childhood Education. We're going to begin our conversation with the commissioner right after we remind you about this important early childhood education message. As summer begins, the Bridgeport Public Library is inviting residents of all ages to cultivate a love of reading through their 2026 summer reading program. Plant a seed, read. Library branches throughout the Park City are offering engaging reading challenges, educational activities, and special events designed to inspire curiosity and lifelong learning. The program is free and welcomes readers of all ages, regardless of residency. 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That's bportlibrary.org. All right, Commissioner, that program sounds like it fits right in with your hard work. Thanks for joining us.
1: Absolutely, and thank you for having me.
0: So let's get right down to it. Earlier this month, the first week of June, you and your colleagues and so many people who have been supporters of early childhood education here in Connecticut got a very, very pleasant surprise with this endowment formal announcement. So why don't we start at the beginning, which is the plans to make it happen. How did this all come together?
1: Thank you, and thank you for covering such an important issue. As we know, early childhood education is absolutely critical. It's critical for children and families and for our state's economy. And, you know, we have a long history, the advocates and families, really pushing for an early childhood education system that works. And so this is a result of decades of advocacy and work by many out there in the field to be able to establish and have funding that really supports a transformation of our early childhood education system. So back in 2023, Governor Lamont issued an executive order to establish a blue ribbon panel on childcare. And what this did is it provided a table with partners, including philanthropy and advocates and providers and families and businesses, to all come together with the governor's charge of creating a five-year strategic plan to really impact how it is that we support families with young children across our state with essential childcare needs.
0: Commissioner, so, let me stop you there, because that is such an important point. It has been a rare occurrence, at least in my estimation, that so many different kind of points of light across the spectrum here in Connecticut have come together and really rallied around this. I mean, when you get organizations like the Connecticut Conference of Municipalities, you know, joining in on behalf of towns and cities across the entire state, it really sends an important message about how critically important this is to not only the future education of our young people, but also how it is going to impact the quality of life and the economic vitality of all of our towns and cities.
1: You're absolutely right. I mean, this really touches everyone, right? We need to create our future workforce, and the best way to do that is through high quality early childhood experiences. You know, the brain develops most rapidly within the first 5 years of life. So this is really the optimal time for services and supports to be wrapped around those children to develop their learning and development, because they are our future workforce. But it also supports our state's economy. We know that this field has been noted as one of the most significant economic drivers. So that really brings business to the table, right? It allows families to work and go to work knowing that their child is in a healthy and safe and nurturing environment, so that they can work, right, or they can pursue higher education and training. We also know that early childhood has an undeniable high return on investment, as well as it really is a core driver of overall affordability in the state, right, and helps us save money for the future. So we know that when children are in early childhood experiences that are high quality, we see a connection to higher graduation rates, going on to higher education, as well as a reduced need for special education as they enter into the public schools. So this is how it impacts everyone. And so it is a core issue that people care about.
0: How do you see the endowment or a proportion of it impacting the ability for more people to be able to afford early childhood care, maybe either reducing the amount that they are paying now or creating a bridge for those who aren't working because they can't afford it?
1: So back in July, past July, additional changes were also made to our early childhood education system. So historically, we've had multiple programs funding childcare in the state. They used to be called school readiness, as well as child daycare contracts and our state Head Start funding. And in July, we combined those three programs into one called Early Start Connecticut. So Early Start Connecticut is our primary state-funded child care program. And we offer subsidized spaces to families. And so those subsidized spaces are affordable. They're based upon a sliding family fee based upon income. And through that program, we serve approximately 19,000 children and families across the state. And so part of the work of the endowment is to increase access to those spaces. So just within this first year, we've been able to increase the number of early start spaces by over 1,000 across the state. So that means more families are getting high quality child care that is affordable.
0: It also sounds like there is a little bit of a taxpayer advantage in the big, massive scheme of the state budget, because the innovative Early Start CT program appears to be reducing redundancy, or perhaps spending that didn't need to be done because multiple agencies were engaged in funding.
1: So we do a lot of listening at the Office of Early Childhood. It's really a core strategy of how we make sure that the services and supports that we're offering works for families, first and foremost, but also providers, stakeholders in the field. And what we heard and know is that the system is really difficult to navigate, right? To really know where the child care programs are that, you know, in the family's town or close to their work. And so Early Start Connecticut helped to combine those to help make it easier for families to find care, but also on the back end for our Early Start providers and programs to be able to operate the program. We want programs, you know, doing what and paying attention to what they need to, which is the children and families and operating their business, not taking care of multiple reports, different standards, eligibility across. So really streamlining is an important part to this whole transformation of our system.
0: And it also appears that you're looking at recruitment and retention by increasing the opportunity to pay the early childhood care professionals a little better.
1: Absolutely. During the Blue Ribbon planning process, we held multiple stakeholder engagement opportunities to hear from providers and families. And the main issue area that we know continues to be a challenge is the early care and education workforce, right? So the teachers, the assistants, the directors who are doing the really critical work on the ground. And we know they are some of the lowest paying professionals out there. And so this really needs to be, and we heard it from the field, as one of the first strategies in places that we have impact. And so we have implemented some strategies to retain and to recruit the workforce. So, for example, we, in this first year, were able to raise payment rates for Early Start Connecticut providers by 8%. So what this means is that it brings more dollars into the base of their programming, and they are able to then raise salaries for their staff. And we know that that is what directors and owners want and need to do, and how they have been using those dollars. So the workforce is critically important. Without the workforce, you know, we can't offer high quality services. And we also can't expand, and so we need to ensure that the pipeline is strong and that we have workers who stay within in the field. In addition, we've also been able to increase scholarship opportunities for higher education and credentials by $1 million using the endowment funds. And so these are some of the steps that, we're taking and have taken just within the first year.
0: So it sounds like the State House's recognition of the challenge and the initiating of it several years ago, a couple of years ago, has finally got us to this point. The endowment is it has been initiated, and now you and your office and your partners and allies begin to move forward. In the last couple of minutes that we have with you this morning, Commissioner Trueworthy, please let us know what some of the hopes are for the future of this program, and let our listeners know how the seeds that are being planted with these millions of dollars today are going to be able to replicate and grow to eventually open up early childhood education to the maximum capacity to provide opportunities for the most children and families.
1: Absolutely. And, you know, first of all, I want to acknowledge the leadership of Governor Lamont. This really was his and is his vision. And we see the ongoing commitment to young children and families since he came into office. So since 2019, previous to the endowment, we've seen the Office of Early Childhood state budget increase by over 11% each year. And in addition, we've seen an increase of over 7,000 children being able to access affordable and high-quality care through our multiple programs that we offer. And also, the commitment of the state legislators. Through the endowment, have an early childhood education advisory board that is tri-chaired by Senator Marr, State Representative Farrar, and myself as commissioner. And we work really closely to help guide the steps and the work of the endowment. And so the hopes and dreams are, this is a long-term strategy where we are transforming the system so that every family who needs and wants high quality, affordable child care can get it. And so we are building the blocks now. We are laying the foundation for this to occur. We are expanding access. We're increasing quality and we are increasing affordability. So in legislation, per the statute, in 2028, we will see families who are in Early Start Connecticut who make $100,000 or less, their child care will become free. And for families making over $100,000 in our Early Start program, they will pay up to 7% of their household income. So this is transformative for families, and it is transformative for our system.
0: When you talk about the astute investment of Connecticut tax dollars, and it not only achieves the outcome of creating a more educated population or community of younger people, who we hope will grow to become taxpayers themselves here and support Connecticut's workforce. It's also providing more and better education for those delivering early childhood education. It's helping empower them with higher wages, and it's also permitting more individuals and parents and caregivers of these young children to be able to enhance Connecticut's workforce today, which is also an economic driver. So this really does sound like a home run when it comes to investment.
1: Yes, and it is the work that happens every day on the ground that most count, right?
0: Yes.
1: The amazing efforts and just caring and passion and skills and expertise that our teachers bring and our staff in the early childhood field in all settings, because all settings are important to our work, including family, childcare, center-based, and schools. And I'm really appreciative of families who come to the table through our local governance partners to raise up family voice to really help drive how we're designing and rolling out our system. So there, you know, the Office of Early Childhood, we are privileged to be in this position as a state agency to lead this work, but it is the work of all that is allowing this to make to happen.
0: And we know you have a small but mighty team over there, and we thank you and all of the folks at OEC for their great work up to now, and can't wait to see the dividends that it's going to pay over the next few years and decades, thanks to your work. The commissioner of Connecticut's Office of Early Childhood, Ella Trueworthy, has been with us this morning talking about this brand new $320 million endowment into Connecticut's recently established Early Childhood Education Endowment Fund. Thank you, Commissioner Trueworthy, for your work and for being with us and explaining all this this morning. We'll talk to you again.

0: Well, you hear about us touting it all the time, and yes, for more than 100 years, Connecticut's Beardsley Zoo has been a place where people connect with the wildlife and the natural world. As a matter of fact, my guest this morning, Jim Knox, who's curator of education at Beardsley Zoo, and I were talking about our own individual childhood experiences of coming to the Beardsley Zoo for the first time, and we hope today, as we talk about an exciting summer packed with all kinds of activities, that this will be an opportunity for you to see the wonder and excitement of a very young child or a child of any age who's discovering the Beardsley Zoo for the first time. But we also want to take just a moment to help our communities here in Connecticut become a little bit more environmentally self-sufficient in terms of energy conservation. We want to tell you that Energize Connecticut sponsors have just launched the Community Energy Boost Grant. This is a new funding initiative designed to support Connecticut communities in their efforts to promote cost-saving energy efficiency programs and solutions. Awardees may receive up to $5,000 to support community-led outreach efforts that increase participation in Energize Connecticut energy efficiency programs. Applications are going to be accepted on a rolling basis from now through October 1st. And there's also an informational webinar available that's coming up on Thursday, July 2nd. If you want to register and get more information, visit energizedct.com/explore solutions. All right, Jim Knox, welcome to the program. Sorry I can't be there in person, but this is almost as good. How are you?
1: Oh, yeah, I'm doing great, John. Thanks for having us today, and we look forward to your visit. When it works for your schedule, we got to have you down here.
0: Yes,
1: too.
0: Yes.
1: So much fun things happening.
0: It's always important to help people realize that the zoo doesn't kind of close for the winter. So I'm hoping, maybe sometime in October we can be talking about some exciting things that can bring people to the zoo and help them enjoy it even into the holiday season. So I promise to visit and see you then. But in the meantime, man, have you got a packed summer of activities? Let's start with a few that are the newest in terms of programming, because I know you also have some tried and true programs that have also been reactivated for the summer of 2026.
1: Yeah. So in addition to our closer look programming that'll be going on all over zoo grounds with our Stellar Zoo education team and Stellar Zoo volunteers, which will give folks an opportunity to meet animals and see artifacts and touch some of the rarest artifacts in the world and learn about the animals firsthand. In addition to all of that, we have guest presenters coming in all summer long. And so whenever families and friends and couples and kids and grandparents, whenever anybody comes to the zoo this summer, there's fun in all sorts of forms. I mean, a wide variety of programming and experiences for everybody. We've got guest presenters coming in throughout all of July and August, and we're going to be kicking it off in July 5th with rainforest reptile shows. And these guys have some of the rarest reptiles in the world, John. Mm. So even for zoo people like us, right? Even for the zookeepers, the curators, the educators, the veterinarians, we love it because it's an opportunity for us to see some of these rare creatures, get up close and personal, and learn all about them.
0: So, what's an example
1: from our friends,
0: Jim? What's an example of something that's going to be ultra rare for folks to get their eyes and maybe their hands on in Bridgeport?
1: Yeah, well, they have some very rare Asian tortoises coming in. Mm. In addition to our African spur tortoises, we have a bachelor herd, John, of four big guys in front of the greenhouse that are doing their best to strut their stuff and mow the lawn as they go. But we also have these rare Asian tortoises coming in through rainforest reptile shows. We'll also have snakes from North America and from around the world. On occasion in the past, we've had creatures such as certainly American alligators and other crocodilians, including crocodiles. We've had alligator snapping turtles, which are always a big hit, Gila monsters, all sorts of variety.
0: Mm. Well, earlier in the program, even today, Jim, we celebrated the International Year of the Woman Farmer by talking with one of Connecticut's premier sheep farmers. And I hear you've got a new pack of pigs down there.
1: We do. Oh my gosh, we could spend all of our time talking about that. But I'll hit this topic pretty quickly because there's just so much. We want to entice people to come. We've got eight adorable baby piglets, John, and they are guinea hogs. They're not only adorable, but they're a conservancy breed. So they're actually a rare endangered domestic breed of animal, and they're beyond cute, and they're less than 2 weeks old. So folks want to come and visit, you can visit again and again this summer and watch them grow as your family enjoys them each time.
0: That's great. What are some other early stage programs that you're presenting?
1: Yeah, well, we also have our favorites, fan favorites, Sky Hunters in Flight coming back this summer. Brian and Teddy Bradley, John, I don't know if you've had a chance to see their shows,
0: yes,
1: but they're extraordinary. We have free flight raptors, including the world's fastest known creature, the peregrine falcon, and they'll have their peregrine falcon and their deer falcon zip overhead at unbelievable speeds. And just even for the hardened zoo crew, they are really fan favorites, and they're spectacular animals.
0: Yeah.
1: So the Bradleys will be bringing them back for limited shows. We'll have them in July, and all of these dates are on the calendar, and as well as August.
0: Yeah, well, I mentioned we talked about our own childhood experiences, and I have to go back probably about 32 years when I brought my son Hunter to the Beardsley Zoo for the very first time, and he actually got his photograph on the front page of what was then the Bridgeport News, because he was attending the Teddy Bear Festival and getting his teddy bear checkup, and that tradition has remained coming up in July.
1: Yes, thank you. Yeah, Teddy Bear Fest is a big one that, again, families really embrace and love coming back to again and again because it's so much fun. We have a day of fun and games, and children are invited to bring their favorite plush toy, and we have the Yale New Haven Children's Hospital Clinic for the health checkup of their favorite plush. Not only teddy bears can get their checkups, but plush anteaters, plush bison, rabbits, you name it. If you've got a plush and it's a favorite of yours, bring it in for a checkup with the New Haven Children's Hospital Clinic.
0: Yeah, and it's a sure bet that Indiana Jones won't be there, but World Snake Day will be celebrated at the zoo.
1: Yes, sadly, Indy won't make an appearance. However, we will have snakes from around the world. And again, World Snake Day, for me, is a lot of fun because we have snakes are species, as you know, John. We have got over 3,100 known snake species around the world. New ones being discovered all the time, by the way. A new snake was discovered recently in Borneo, which is chameleonic. It can actually change colors like a chameleon.
0: Wow.
1: Amazing. And so we celebrate the diversity of snakes through our own snakes here, and then we'll be adding on to that snake theme with rainforest reptiles again as they close out their engagements on July 18th. World Snake Day is the 16th.
0: Yeah, I think it's important also to recognize it's not necessarily always about people, you know, buy their ticket, they come in, they maybe get involved with a program or a hands-on experience. They look at the animals look at people. But it's also the educational component that needs to be reinforced. And I imagine that your evening lecture series really kind of helps to check that box.
1: Thank you. It sure does. And our evening lecture series of this year, we have a zoo alum and the outreach coordinator for the Wolf Conservation Center, Andrew Conley. Andrew will be presenting a talk on wolves. He's from the nearby Wolf Conservation Center in New York. And our July evening lecture series kickoff on July 15th. And we have talks each month that highlight animals from around the world. And a big theme in these talks, John, as you mentioned, we always weave how folks can promote conservation and the protection of wolves and other creatures and our entire planet in their own backyard, because there are everyday things we can do. We reinforce that, and our zoo community is so committed to that, which is wonderful.
0: Well, on my last full program walkthrough at the zoo, which was just one of the last, which was just before the departure of Greg Dancho, I remember us standing in the almost finished Andean bear experience, and now that wonderful facility has been completed, I got to see it in a subsequent visit, and you are celebrating the Andean bears in late July.
1: We are. Thank you. Yeah. I mean, I know that Greg and our general curator, Rob Thomas, that whole habitat there, our largest habitat, by the way, at Connecticut Spirits Zoo, was a dream come true in that they envisioned it and put it into play. And now we have this wonderful hillside habitat for these very rare creatures, the Andean bears. And on July 21st, we'll celebrate Andean Bear Day with special educational activities featuring Kayumbe, our female Andean bear, as well as Nuna and Nicole. They're gorgeous. They are incredibly rare. And we will share with folks what we can do in our own backyards to promote bear conservation and bear awareness as well.
0: You know, since our time is short, we just want to let people know that you're also celebrating another really interesting and beautiful resident of the zoo, the golden lion tamarin, with a celebration on August 2nd, as well as educating and celebrating our pollinators on World Honeybee Day on August 15th. But I also think it's really important for people who may be looking for a unique experience for their young ones to hear about the Zoo Tots program, which we talk about.
1: Oh, thank you, John. Yeah, thank you for all of those mentions, because, again, we've got fun all summer long, so many things to see. The pollinators, we can all practice pollinator conservation in our own backyards, and that is gaining great traction in our community. But the Zoo Tots program is one of our favorite, our community favorite programs. And if folks are interested in Zoo Tots, they do book up fast those slots. So please jump on our website, beardsleyzoo.org, our brand new website, by the way, newly revised website.
0: Yes.
1: And for details and registration, because we would love to see you. My kids enjoyed Zoo Tots when they were little, and now a next new generation is enjoying the program.
0: Jim Knox is the curator of education for Connecticut's only zoo, the Beardsley Zoo in Bridgeport. You can make a day out of it or multiple day trips over the course of the summer. 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Perhaps you'll have the opportunity to meet and talk with Jim Knox and learn something from him, as I did today. Jim, thank you so much for your time, and we'll see you at the zoo. 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I'm Director of Public Affairs, John Vocat. 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
1: I don't know if you can, but can you get an order for Ons? 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
1: Driving slow in the left lane.
0: That boring Mark Twain house. 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

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Where's your crown king? Nothing.

It smells like the 90s weekend. 99.1 VLR. It's Alan Lamberti celebrating all the best things of the Clinton years, the decade that gave us the Foo Fighters, the bass, the vocals, the drums, the guitars. This is all Dave Grohl. He didn't actually have a band by this point.

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before Green Day hit it big with the Dookie album, Billy Joel Armstrong had already written the song Good Riddance Time of Your Life. And the other members of the band liked the song, the record label liked it. They just said, this doesn't fit with all the punk songs on Dookie. So it went to the back burner. And it didn't make it onto Insomniac either. It was Nimrod in 97 where they had enough confidence. They said, okay, we can expand our repertoire and now we can record it. Smells Like the 90s Weekend, 99.1 PLR.

0: Smells Like the 90s Weekend, 99.1 PLR. It's Alan Lamberti and Staven. We have been in you all week. It is part of the 99.1 PLR Town Invasion. 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

No, this is not a new song if you've been on TikTok. It is an old song from the 90s, from 1998 specifically. Iris from the Goo Goo Dolls on a Smells Like the 90s weekend, 99.1 PLR.

0: This Thursday at 10 a.m., we wheel out the biggest computer we have. 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
0: 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America 250. And just eating a whole ton of hot dogs.
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0: A band that we saw just about a week and a half ago in Bridgeport over at the Hartford Healthcare Amphitheater, the Black Crowes on a Smells Like the 90s weekend, 99.1 PLR. It's Alan Lamberti as we move our way from Bridgeport over to East Haven. Today and all week long, we have been in Staven. 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

0: 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East Haven is where we are, and we're there for until 1 o'clock. 1 o'clock is going to roll around, and then we got to make our way out of Trolley Square Shopping Center on Hemingway F. We are there right now, though, so you've got time to get over there and enter to win that brand new grill from Arts Television and Appliance. 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

0: from the decade when Metallica cut their hair and we all got mad, but the music was pretty good. Off of the Garage Inc. album, their cover of Bob Seger's Turn the Page on a Smells Like the 90s Weekend, 99.1 PLR. And if you remember, there was actually a music video for Turn the Page that was so graphic that MTV said, we have to play this after 10 o'clock at night. Just some of the fun facts that you will learn as we take you back to the decade of flannel and Doc Martens all weekend long as we smell like the 90s.
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It's a Smells Like the 90s weekend on 99.1 PLR. And even though The Offspring technically got their start in the 80s, when the Smash album came out in 1994, we all thought that that was their debut, but it was actually their third album by that point. They were still independent. They were not signed to a major label, but with songs like Bad Habit, Come Out and Play, Self-Esteem, Gotta Get Away, that's what caused them to break through, and the Smash album, still the best-selling independent album of all time.

0: Smells Like the 90s Weekend, 99.1 PLR. It's Alan Lamberti getting ready for Thursday, 10 a.m. It is the tradition that's been going on. I believe this is year 13, the 99.1 PLR, Grillo Services 1776. What will happen is we will play a song, and then we will play 1,775 more songs in a row without any repeats. That is our promise, the biggest rock hits and all the deepest cuts that we can find to go through July 4th weekend and beyond.
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You know, inspiration can really strike from anywhere, especially for Oasis and Noel Gallagher when he came up with the title for Champagne Supernova. It's a Smells Like the 90s Weekend, 99.1 PLR. Well, he misheard the name of the Pixies album, Bossa Nova. And at the exact same time, he was watching a documentary about champagne. And inspiration struck.

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1: Thank you for joining us on Playlist Junkie, where every week we play an hour of music with a theme. I'm your host, Sam Hendel, and tonight we're spending the hour in the greatest city in the world in the best time of year to be there, summer in New York City. We've got 14 songs that capture the heat, the energy, and the spirit of New York in the summertime. From the Velvet Underground to the Beastie Boys to the Brooklyn band Geese, one of the hottest emerging acts in modern rock. We're opening with a 1966 classic that encapsulates tonight's theme. Here's the Lovin' Spoonful with Summer in the City.